We just heard Intermezzo Opus 34 by 19th century Venezuelan composer Teresa Carreño. The pianist was Clara Rodriguez, and this is Fiesta. I am composer Elvio Barilari, and today we have a special fiesta for you featuring the music of this amazing and very important and very significant pianist and composer and teacher and music pioneer, the Venezuelan Teresa Carreño. Let's listen now to one of her compositions that is one of my favorites, the Ballade Opus 15. Very romantic, is typical of the post-romantic, post-Chopin type of piano music.

We just heard the gorgeous Ballad Opus 15 by Venezuelan composer Teresa Carreño. At that time, she was living in France around the 1880s. I want to share with you one of her more famous compositions. It's called Un rêve en mer, that means A Dream at Sea, Opus 28. We just heard the Opus 15. We are going to listen now to the Opus 28, which is a more mature composer, and already with some influence that is not just romantic, but also post-romantic, absorbing what was happening at the time in the last decades of the 19th century.

That was a beautiful A Dream at Sea, Un Rêve en Mer, Opus 28, by the Venezuelan composer Teresa Carreño, as recorded by Clara Rodriguez. This is Fiesta. I am composer Elvio Barilari, and today we are revisiting the piano music of Teresa Carreño. Let's listen to one piece that is in a different vein. In this piece, she's mixing or blending together the romantic and post-romantic European language, but with the example of Grieg and other nationalistic European composers, she started bringing into the music melodies and rhythms and memories of her own country, Venezuela. Again, the title, it was written in French. She was living in Paris mostly. Souvenir de mon pays, Opus 10, which is Memories of My Country. We are going to switch pianists here, and we are going to listen to another great female pianist, Alexandra Oehler, playing this early nationalistic piece from a female Venezuelan composer, Teresa Carreño, Memories of My Country, Opus 10.

That was Memories of My Country, Opus 10, by Venezuelan composer Teresa Carreño. This piece was composed at the end of the 19th century, beginning of the 20th century, and you can feel already that she's evolving from romantic and post-romantic into a nationalistic language. I am Elvio Barilari. In the second part of the program, we are going to listen to more very interesting music by this fascinating character that was the Venezuelan composer Teresa Carreño. Esto es Fiesta. Volvemos en unos instantes. Bienvenidos nuevamente a Fiesta. I am composer Elvio Barilari. Today, with the great pleasure of revisiting the music and the life and the accomplishments of this amazing 19th century Venezuelan composer, Teresa Carreño. Let's start this second part of the program with a short piece of post-romantic character. The title, again in French, Une Larme. That means a tear. Also very romantic in the title, very evocative. It's an early piece, very much under the influence of Chopin, Opus 5. She was like 21 when she composed this piece. Alexandra Oehler is the pianist.

We just heard Etier, Opus 5. This is Fiesta. I am composer Elvio Barilari. And today we have a special fiesta for you, featuring the music of pianist and composer and teacher and music pioneer, the Venezuelan Teresa Carreño. I would like to play the elegy number 6, which is called Plainte au bord d'une tombe, that means crying next to a grave, funeral music, very passionate and very post-romantic, very virtuosistic and with an amazing technique. And as a composer, she knew very well how to use all these flashy devices, of technical devices of the romantic piano, in a musical way. It bears the number Opus 22, and again, our pianist is Alexandra Oehler.

We just heard another of my favorite compositions by Venezuelan composer Teresa Carreño, a composition from the late 1880s. The title was Elegie numéro 6, Plainte au bord d'un tombeau, that means Elegie number 6, crying next to a grave. And you can imagine that was the Père Lachaise or some cemetery like that for famous people in Paris, probably. And Alexandra Oehler was the pianist. We are going to end this visit to the music of Teresa Carreño by playing two pieces of bravura

0: that made a huge impact in the American music scene as well as in the European music scene in the second part of the 19th century and the early 20th century. We heard two pieces, both performed by Alexandra Oller, Caprice Etude No. 1 and No. 2. I hope you enjoy this show. I hope you appreciate the magnitude of the talent and the charisma and the impact that this talented, entrepreneurial, adventurous female composer coming from Venezuela and leaving to us this gorgeous music. To stream free episodes of Fiesta, please go to our website, wfmt.com/fiesta, and also don't forget to like us on Facebook. Muchas gracias to our producer, Daniel Goldberg. Muchas gracias to Julia Miller at Delmar Record. Y por supuesto, muchas gracias to our main sponsor, Joy Saxon. Y por supuesto, muchas gracias para todos ustedes por escuchar Fiesta. Estamos en la cadena radial de WFMT.
1: 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I'm Christian McBride.
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Wow, that's a lot of piano playing for Alexandra Oehler, and a lot of piano playing and piano writing for a very young Teresa Carreño, this amazing character, this mythological Venezuelan composer.

0: Good evening from Urbana and the University of Illinois. It's Prairie Performances. WILL's weekly show presenting classical and jazz from the heart of the prairie in central Illinois. Prairie Performances is made possible in part by funding from the John Frame Graduate Student Classical Music Work Experience Endowment.
1: Good evening, and welcome to Prairie Performances. I'm Mel Miller. This week, we're taking a dive into the Illinois Classical Archive with a few selections from wind and brass ensembles here at the University of Illinois.

That was Early Light by composer Carolyn Bremer, performed here by the University of Illinois Wind Symphony with James F. Keane conducting. A lively piece to warm us up for this week's episode featuring Illinois Winds and Brass. You'll have heard fragments from the Star-Spangled Banner sprinkled throughout Early Light. Well, composer Carolyn Bremer was actually an avid baseball fan, and Early Light was inspired by the sense of excitement she felt upon hearing the national anthem played just before a game. Dr. Bremer tragically passed in 2018 at the age of 61, but her music and her love for America's pastime both live on today as a core part of the wind ensemble repertoire. We're featuring the University of Illinois' Brass and Winds on this week's Prairie Performances. Did you know the University of Illinois has a grand total of 5 band ensembles? We just heard from the Wind Symphony. Next up, here's a piece from the Illinois Symphonic Band, now called the Hinsley Symphonic Band, named for the former director, Mark Hinsley. This next recording comes from the ensemble's Bajan years, when it was directed by Dr. Harry Bajan, who you'll hear conducting the Sinfonia India by Carlos Chavez on this Prairie Performances.

Symphonia India by Carlos Chavez, with Harry Bajan conducting the University of Illinois Symphonic Band, now called the Hensley Symphonic Band. That piece was based on three Indian melodies, referring here to indigenous peoples from Mexico. It was originally scored with indigenous Mexican instruments in the percussion section, including a gourd-shaped scraper called a güiro, a slit drum called a teponostli, and a huehuetl, or upright drum. Now, current scores call for the nearest equivalent in common orchestra percussion for performers. We have more music from University of Illinois Winds and Brass. Up next, recordings from faculty soloists. First, we have the Illinois Wind Symphony accompanying Emeritus Professor of Trumpet, Ronald Rahm, who plays solo cornet on Herbert L. Clark's The Carnival of Venice. After that, Associate Professor Emeritus of Bassoon, Timothy McGovern, plays Gabriel Pierne's Solo de Concert, Opus 35, accompanied by Susan Teicher on piano. That's coming up next on This Prairie Performances.

Gabriel Pierre's Solo de Concert, Opus 35, with Timothy McGovern on bassoon and Susan Teicher on piano. Before that, you heard cornet soloist Ronald Rahm performing the Carnival of Venice, along with the Illinois Wind Symphony, conducted by James F. Keane. The latter work was performed as part of the University of Illinois Wind Symphony's, now hold on to your hats for this one, John Philip Sousa Sesquicentennial Celebration. I'll give you a moment to guess what number they're referring to there. What is a sesquicentennial? Why, it's the 150-year celebration commemorating, at least in this case, the birth of John Philip Sousa. If you're just now joining us, this week we're dusting off recordings from the Illinois Classical Archive, featuring the University of Illinois' brass and wind performers. And I'd be remiss if I didn't include this one from the Illinois Wind Symphony's performance at Carnegie Hall in 2006. Now, the recording you're about to hear is not from the actual performance. It was recorded in advance at the Krannert Center for the Performing Arts, though it features the same music that the ensemble would later perform at Carnegie Hall. Conducted by James F. Keane, members of the Illinois Wind Symphony performed David Gillingham's Quintessence for solo brass quintet, solo percussion, and wind ensemble on this Prairie Performances.

The Illinois Wind Symphony under the baton of James F. Keane, performing David Gillingham's Quintessence for solo brass quintet, solo percussion, and wind ensemble. All part of this week's episode of Prairie Performances, featuring music from the University of Illinois' Winds and Brass. We're reaching the end of our program. Thank you so much for joining me. We'll close out the hour with the University of Illinois Wind Symphony performing Michael Kohlgrass's Dream Dancer, featuring alto sax soloist Deborah Richtmeyer, who's now Professor Emerita of Saxophone at University of Illinois' School of Music. In this work, Michael Kohlgrass looked to expand on the notion of wind bands as a narrow tradition by drawing on elements of Middle Eastern, Asian, and jazz music. Kohlgrass himself began his music career as a jazz drummer in Chicago after graduating from the University of Illinois in 1954. Kohlgrass's Dream Dancer is performed here by the University of Illinois Wind Symphony with soloist Deborah Richtmeyer, along with guest conductor and University of Illinois alumnus Thomas Caneva. Thank you so much for listening with me on this Prairie Performances.

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Today's program was produced by Jason Croft, Max Ramirez, and me, Mel Miller. 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

0: bless you. Thank you so much.
1: That was vocalist Gregory Porter with Free. He started off with Liquid Spirit, then No Love Dying, live from the 2019 St. Lucia Jazz Festival. Let's walk over to the next stage. I want to get a good spot. More summer festival vibes when Jazz Night returns. I'm Christian McBride.
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1: Cape May, New Jersey. This is one beautiful place right up on the ocean. And Jazz Night in America has a ticket for you to the festival that calls Cape May its home, the Exit Zero Jazz Festival. Besides the beautiful setting, festivals are a great place to check out artists you might not have heard before. We're going to check out a musician on the rise, vocalist Gabrielle Cavassa. She's hitting the stage with a band right now. Don't forget to reapply that sunscreen.
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4: This is Vic DiGeronimo. 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I couldn't begin to count all the celebrations, the new recordings, and the stories I've shared during those years. 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
0: The actual vocal lines of Maurice Durufle's Requiem Mass are entirely based on ancient Gregorian chant themes. And so this imparts a kind of timeless, even sort of archaic quality to the music that feels inherently kind of holy and spiritual. But he ties those ancient Gregorian chant lines to these sort of rich, complex harmonies, very characteristic of French Impressionism. And so this creates someone once called a luxuriant harmonic bath that evokes mysticism and also emotional warmth. Here is the Requiem by Maurice Durufle. Robert Shaw leads the Atlanta Symphony Orchestra and Chorus.

0: music from 1947 in Paris, Maurice Durufle's Requiem. Performed by the Atlantis Symphony Orchestra and Chorus in that classic recording from the 1990s, led by Robert Shaw.
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0: Tall as the Poplar Tree by Gumidas Vartabed. 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

0: It's from the 16th century Dutch composer Jan Sweelinck. Mein junges Leben hat ein Ende. My young life has come to an end. 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

0: The Violin Concerto by Samuel Barber, Opus 14. Mikhail Simonyan was the violinist with the London Symphony Orchestra.
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Beethoven's Opus 18 quartets are his earliest compositions for the medium, written in the closing years of the 18th century, when he was in his late 20s. Now, the 1790s were a period of dense chamber music productivity for Beethoven. He composed about 24 important chamber works in these few years, including his early piano trios, five-string trios, some early violin sonatas and cello sonatas, and the popular septet. Of course, Beethoven was not an effortless creator. He would transcribe masterpieces fully formed from his head to the paper. No, it was usually a struggle. And sketches for countless compositions.

0: The Emerson String Quartet played Beethoven, Opus 18, number 1.
1: Tonight at 7 on the evening concert on Illinois Classical. It's the New York Philharmonic this week. You'll hear three works. Britten's Suite on English Folk Tunes, A Time There Was. William Schumann's Concerto on Old English Rounds. And Bartok's The Wooden Prince. That's the New York Philharmonic this week, tonight at 7 on the evening concert. On Illinois Classical, 90.9 FM, Urbana.
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0: The Corelli Suite, Opus 11, by Jean Sibelius. Osmo Venska led the Lahti Symphony Orchestra. I'm Ward Jacobson.
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0: cemetery is pretty plain looking, but it has a particularly beautiful song. Hearing that song and hearing it together became kind of a quest for the two women. Here's an excerpt from one of Carson's early letters to Freeman.
1: I think it is quite possible for you and me and the Veerys to be together in some magical time and place next June.
0: Carson and Freeman lived many states apart, but the Veerys brought them together, despite the distance.
1: As I learned the other day, while I was in Rock Creek Park, listening to Veerys and wishing for you, you were walking along your road, listening to wood thrushes and wishing for me.
0: You can hear the full story about Rachel Carson's love for Dorothy Freeman and the Veerys on our website, birdnote.org. I'm Liza Yeager.

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which gets its wind from bellows that are expanded and contracted by the player, who also enables the notes of the instrument to sound via a keyboard and button mechanism. And because I've thought of this arrangement as a musical depiction of a storybook windmill, I went looking for visuals to go along, and I had fun glancing through a book online about the historic windmills of Batavia, Illinois, which is about 50 miles west of Chicago. Anyway, here's the musical windmill.

accordionist Mia Miki. She's been called the queen of the classical accordion, and here featured in her arrangement of a work written for the harpsichord by François Couperin called The Little Windmill. On a classic morning, 2 minutes past nine, we're currently at 73 degrees. This is music of Jean-Joseph Castaneda du Mondeville. He did his own arranging. Harpsichord pieces, originally, arranged into little suites, with an additional violin part added at one point, as they were arranged into sonatas, and then orchestrating them. Here, the second of the so-called symphonic symphonies, the musicians of the Louvre, led by Mark Minkowski.

music of the 18th century. Violinist composer Jean-Joseph Cataneo du Mondonville. We heard the second of his six symphonic sonatas on a classic morning with the musicians of the Louvre, led by Mark Menkowski. 9:10, we're currently at 73 degrees. I want to welcome everybody in Georgetown, Illinois, joining us for a classic morning on this Monday, June 1st. Vic DiGeronimo with you. Music of Carl Philipp Emanuel Bach. Here's a little keyboard work, a little rondo. Daniil Trifonov, the Russian pianist, performs.

Music of Carl Philipp Emanuel Bach. A little rondo, one of those pieces where the tune you hear at the outset keeps coming around. And here, it was Daniil Trifonov, the Russian pianist, on a classic morning. 9:15, 74 degrees, music of Christoph Willibald Gluck. He borrowed this music, became famous, more famous, in the opera Orpheus and Eurydice, which is the version that I'm playing for you. Originally, it was part of the ballet pantomime Don Juan, a little different as it appeared in that work. Here, Christopher Hogwood with the Academy of Ancient Music in the Dance of the Furies, as it's known.

The Dance of the Furies from the opera Orpheus and Eurydice, though again, it was music that originally appeared in a slightly different form in the ballet pantomime Don Juan by the same composer, Christoph Willibald Gluck, the 18th century composer. The Academy of Ancient Music, led by Christopher Hogwood, on a classic morning, 9:20, 74 degrees currently. 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Partly cloudy today, the high 84. Clear tonight, the low 56. Tomorrow, sunny and high of 79. Currently, we're at 74 degrees. I want to play for you the second of the two cello concertos of Franz Joseph Haydn in a performance featuring the Dutch cellist Peter Vispelvee. He's featured with the English ensemble Florilegium here on a classic morning.

Peter Vispelvee from Holland was the soloist. He was featured along with the English ensemble Florilegium in the Cello Concerto No. 2, the D major concerto of Franz Joseph Haydn. I had forgotten what recently, though not that recently, I had discovered, I haven't discovered it, but I read about it, that there have been recent studies. We've, over the years, always mentioned that this cello concerto was written for Anton Kraft, who was in the Esterházy Orchestra that Haydn conducted. It turns out that that's not true from recent scholarship, that it was written for the London cellist James Cerveto, though he may well have pronounced his name Cerveto. His father came from northern Italy, and he was a cellist in London orchestras at the time, and he's the one who played the premiere of the Cello Concerto No. 2. And more evidence points to Cerveto having been the cellist and not Anton Kraft, and that Anton Kraft had nothing to do with Haydn's Cello Concerto in D. Anyway, stay tuned. That's the latest in the scholarship, and I pass that along to you only because I've mentioned the name Kraft so many times. In fact, recently played Kraft's own concerto. 9:45, we're currently at 77 degrees. We're having a classic morning. You're a part of it. Partly cloudy today, a high of 84. Clear tonight, the low 56. Tomorrow, sunny, and a high of 79. And currently, we're at 77 degrees. This evening at 7, you'll hear a program featuring the New York Philharmonic. From the archives, Leonard Bernstein conducting two works, Benjamin Britten's Suite on English Folk Tunes and William Schumann's Concerto on Old English Rounds. And you'll hear the ballet score The Wooden Prince by Béla Bartók with Pierre Boulez conducting. The New York Philharmonic this evening at 7 here on Illinois Classical. Music of Antonio Salieri. The overture from his opera Falstaff, it has an alternate title. Falstaff or The Three Hoaxes. The London Mozart Players, led by Matthias Bamert.

Based on Shakespeare's The Merry Wives of Windsor, the opera Falstaff by Antonio Salieri, and this was the overture from his opera Falstaff or The Three Hoaxes. Again, it has an alternate title. We heard a performance featuring the London Mozart players led by Matthias Baumert on a classic morning. It's 9:51, we're at 77 degrees. Music of Franz Schubert. It's one of the impromptus for piano. Here's the Portuguese pianist Maria João Pires.

This music of Franz Schubert, we heard one of the impromptus of Franz Schubert as performed by pianist Maria Joan Pürisch on a classic morning. It's 9:56, we're currently at 77 degrees. It is the birthday today of Russian composer Mikhail Glinka. He was born on this day 190 years ago in 1836. He died in 1857. I want to play for you a mazurka. It's one of the Polish dances from the Russian opera, A Life for the Tsar. So the Polish scenes in the opera. Here, the USSR Symphony Orchestra, as it was known at the time of the recording, today known as the Russian State Symphony Orchestra. Evgeny Svetlanov conducts.

A mazurka from the Polish scenes of the Russian opera A Life for the Tsar. It all is explained in the story. Anyway, here, music of Michal Glinka and a performance with the, at the time, the USSR Symphony Orchestra led by Evgeny Svetlanov on a classic morning. Good morning. 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And this is Vic DiGeronimo. We're having a classic morning here on this Monday morning, the first day of June, 2026. Our forecast from meteorologist Andrew Pritchard, partly cloudy today and a high of 84. It'll be clear tonight, the low 56. Tomorrow, sunny and a high of 79. Clear tomorrow night, the low 54. And Wednesday, sunny and a high of 82. Currently, we're at 78 degrees. Check out the Classic Mornings blog. It's my online column about 10 days ago, the most recent blog. I'll give you the link to that. If you've got time, I've got blogs 12 years plus there at the website. But I'll give you the link to the most recent. It's at will, as in W-I-L-L, .illinois.edu/classicmornings. Again, will.illinois.edu/classicmornings. Music of Alexander Borodin. And it's interesting, I didn't necessarily plan this way, but it follows the music of Glinka, who has been called the father of Russian music, and Tchaikovsky credited Glinka with having done something very special in a work called Kamarinskaya, or Fantasy on Two Russian Folk Tunes, basically taking Russian folk melodies and blending them together in a work. And Tchaikovsky was very much excited about all that and said it was sort of the foundation of a new Russian music. Alexander Borodin does that in this work, not necessarily with two folk melodies, but with two melodies. And he gives us a story for this little piece that he called In the Steppes of Central Asia. He basically says a caravan emerges from the distance. And you're going to hear two different tunes. The tune you hear at the outset turns out to be the tune of the conquerors. And this little caravan, the conquerors are leading the conquered. You hear a secondary tune, which is attributed to the conquered, and the two tunes intermingle in a most musical way, and just as the conquerors and the conquered mingle in the picture that we have that is painted by Alexander Borodin musically. Nima Yerby leads the Gothenburg Symphony Orchestra in the work In the Steppes of Central Asia by Alexander Borodin.

Music from 1880, music of Alexander Borodin, In the Steppes of Central Asia, the Gothenburg Symphony Orchestra from Sweden, led by Nima Järve on a classic morning. It's 11, no it's not, it's 10, 12. We're currently at 78 degrees. I want to welcome everybody in Montrose, Illinois, joining us for a classic morning on this Monday, June 1st. Music of Johannes Brahms from 3 years later, 1883. This is from his Symphony No. 3, Sir Neville, with the Academy on a classic morning.

That's from the Symphony No. 3 of Johannes Brahms, and the third movement there, performed by the Academy of St. Martin in the Fields, led by Sir Neville Mariner, on a classic morning. It's 10:18, where it's 78 degrees. It's Monday morning. It's June 1st, beginning of a lot of things. And it's also, this month, the end of fiscal year. That's coming soon. And during this past fiscal year, you folks have been so supportive. Thank you, all of you, for your support recently in the fund drive. And just those folks who keep on supporting as sustainers, keep renewing major gifts, major donors. Thank you, all of you, for your support. You make it possible for there to be classical music on the radio here in Central Illinois, here on Illinois Classical, here on Classic Mornings. And know that if you haven't had an opportunity to be a part of the support, think about it, and you can do that anytime online at willgive.org. That's willgive.org. Again, thank you, all of you. Music of Edvard Grieg. This is from the second of the three sonatas for violin and piano by Grieg. Violinist Augustin Dumay is featured, and pianist Maria Joan Pires is back. We heard her performing Schubert, and she's featured with Dumay in the music of Grieg.

It's from the second of the three sonatas for violin and piano by Norwegian composer Edvard Grieg. We heard violinist Augustin Dumay and pianist Maria Joan Pires on a classic morning, 10:26. We're currently at 78 degrees. Music of Alexander Glasunov. Nemir is back. I told you he'd be. This time with the Bavarian Radio Symphony Orchestra from Munich. This is music of Alexander Glazunov. It's from his Symphony No. 1. It's the Scherzo from the Symphony.

Music of Alexander Glazunov. That's from his Symphony No. 1, The Little Scherzo, and a performance featuring the Bavarian Radio Symphony Orchestra, led by Nimi Yervi. On a classic morning, it's 10:32, we're at 78 degrees. He's 85 today. When he was 80, I remember the headline of my blog at that point that basically said 80 DeVart. Knowing that looking at it, some folks would say 80 DeVart. Well, it is the birthday today, the 85th. That works better in print. It is the 85th birthday of the Dutch oboist conductor, 80 DeVart. And 80 is short for Eduard. Anyway, celebrating 85 today, I want to play a snippet from a recording he made with the San Francisco Symphony, which he led as music director from 1977 to 1985. I know that orchestra's been in the headlines recently with Elim Chan, the new conductor designate of the orchestra, and Michael Tilson Thomas having passed away recently. Anyway, the San Francisco Symphony years ago, 77 to 1985, led by 80 DeVart. And here, with the snippet from Ottorino Respighi's The Birds, Gli Uccelli. It's the orchestration of the harpsichord piece that I play for you regularly by Jean-Philippe Rameau called La Poule, or La Gallina, the hen, as orchestrated by Respighi.

From the Birds, Gli Uccelli, music of Ottorino Respighi, though he borrowed pieces by composers centuries before him, as he did in the ancient airs and dances. And here, the little harpsichord piece known as La Poule, he called it in the orchestral suite La Gallina, both of which mean the hen. The San Francisco Symphony, led by then music director Ado de Bart, the Dutch oboist conductor, celebrates his 85th birthday today. He was the leader of that orchestra from 1977 to 1985. It's 10:36. We're currently at 78 degrees. 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Tickets available August 13th. 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The Concerto for Two Mandolins by Antonio Vivaldi, the Ensemble Europa Galante, led by Fabio Biondi,

The Concerto for Two Mandolins by Antonio Vivaldi, and a performance featuring the ensemble Europa Galante, led by violinist music director Fabio Biondi, and the soloists were Giovanni Scarabozzino and Sonia Maurer, featured on the mandolins. It's 10:47. We're currently at 80 degrees. Music of Vivaldi's contemporary, another violinist composer, Francesco Veracini. This is his overture number 5. And again, the overture in the time of Vivaldi and Bach and Veracini was sometimes used to indicate a suite of music. And this indeed is a suite by Veracini. The ensemble from Cologne, Musica Antiqua, led by Reinhard Goebel.

The fifth of the suites or overtures of Francesco Veracini. We heard a performance with the ensemble from Cologne, Musica Antiqua, led by Reinhard Goebel on a classic morning. Good morning. You're listening to Illinois Classical, WYLL, 90.9 FM, HD1, Urbana. We're currently at 82 degrees. It's June 1st, 2026. Vic DiGeronimo with you. We're having a classic morning. Partly cloudy today, the high 84. Clear tonight, the low 58. Sunny tomorrow, and a high of 79. Tomorrow night, clear, the low 54. Wednesday, sunny, and a high of 82. Currently, we're at 82 degrees. More music of Haydn. I'm going to play some music of Mozart shortly. This is from the eighth of the serenades or nocturnes by Haydn for flute, oboe, two violins, two violas, double bass, and two horns. Members of the Baroque Ensemble of Limoges and the Mosaic Quartet, all led by Christophe Coin.

The opening and the finale of a little nocturne, a nighttime serenade in notturno, here's the Italian word, by Franz Joseph Haydn for flute, oboe, two violins, two violas, double bass, and two horns. We heard the Baroque members of the Baroque Ensemble of Limoges and the Mosaic Quartet, Christoph Quint directing. He's a member of the Mosaic Quartet. He's a cellist and also the music director of the Baroque Ensemble of Limoges. It's 11:12. We're currently at 82 degrees. I want to welcome everybody joining us for a classic morning in Hume, Illinois, on this Monday, June 1st. Vic DiGeronimo with you. 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Partly cloudy today, the high 84, clear tonight, the low 56. Tomorrow, sunny, and a high of 79. Currently, we're at 82 degrees. This evening at 7, the New York Philharmonic. You'll be hearing on the program this evening Benjamin Britten's Suite on English Folk Tunes and William Schumann's Concerto on Old English Rounds, both of those performances led by Leonard Bernstein. And the ballet The Wooden Prince by Béla Bartók, with Pierre Boulez conducting. The New York Philharmonic this evening at 7 here on Illinois Classical. Music of Mozart, I want to play for you his 23rd piano concerto. Mitsuko Uchida is the pianist with the English Chamber Orchestra led by Jeffrey Tate.

Pianist Mitsuko Uchida was featured along at the English Chamber Orchestra, led by Jeffrey Tate, in Music of Mozart, Mozart's Piano Concerto No. 23, on a classic morning. It's 83 degrees, 11:40, Vic DiGeronimo with you on this Monday, June 1st. Our forecast from meteorologist Andrew Pritchard: partly cloudy today and a high of 84. It'll be clear tonight, the low 56. Tomorrow, sunny and a high of 79. Currently, we're at 83 degrees. On performance today, which you hear Monday through Friday from noon until 2, you'll be hearing a performance from Berlin with the Berlin Radio Symphony Orchestra, led by Vladimir Yurovsky and Christian Tetzlaff, the soloist, in A Fantasy for Violin and Orchestra by Josef Suk, the Czech composer, violinist, and son-in-law of Antonín Dvořák. That's on the first hour of the program today, here beginning at noon, performance today. Music of Carl Maria von Weber. This is the overture that he wrote for a play based on a short story by Cervantes, Miguel de Cervantes, who wrote Don Quixote. The play called Preciosa in German, and here, the overture from the music that Weber wrote with the Western German Radio Symphony Orchestra of Cologne, led by Howard Griffiths, here on a classic morning.

That's music of Carl Maria von Weber. We heard the overture that he wrote for a play called Preciosa, which, again, is based on a short story by Miguel de Cervantes. 1821, the music was written. It's 11:50. We're currently at 83 degrees. This is Vic DiGeronimo. Thanks for joining me. Now that you've had a classic morning, have a great day. You can get a playlist of today's program at our website. I'll give you the link to it. It's got all the basics there. 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And check out the Classic Mornings blog. That's my online column about 10 days ago, the most recent one. 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And have fun with that. And thanks again for your support that makes it possible for us to have Classic Mornings, to have classical music on the radio in Central Illinois, so that you and so many others can hear pieces for the first time, hear some old favorites, be introduced to some new pieces, new performers, or be introduced to some performers of the past. Those of you who've just recently become classical music listeners, you missed out on a few things, but thanks to our friends of WILO Library, we're able to bring you those performances from the past, and you get a chance to know some of those performers from an earlier era as well. So stay tuned. There's more to come, as I always say, because of your ongoing support. Music of Robert Schumann. This is music from the 1840s, mid-1840s. It's the scherzo from his Symphony No. 2, the Philharmonia Orchestra from London, led by Riccardo Muti.

0: That's music of Robert Schumann from 1845, 1846. It's the Scherzo from his Symphony No. 2. We heard a performance featuring the Philharmonia Orchestra led by Riccardo Muti. That goes back to the late 1970s in London, the recording, here on A Classic Morning. 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Our forecast from meteorologist Andrew Pritchard: partly cloudy today, the high 84. It'll be clear tonight, the low 56. Tomorrow, sunny and a high of 79. Tomorrow night, clear, the low 54. And Wednesday, sunny and a high of 82. Currently, we're at 83 degrees. Performance today's coming up next. You're going to hear a performance from Berlin featuring violinist Christian Tetzlaff and music of Josef Suk. That and some music of Beethoven coming up the first hour and more. It's 12 noon.
1: Sometimes you hear people talk about building castles in the sky. Well, you used to hear people use that phrase. Anyway, it was a reference to daydreaming, imagining the future, building castles in the sky. Jennifer Higdon plays off that theme in her composition, Blue Cathedral, and adds a spiritual element. She says blue is the sky, where all possibilities soar. And cathedrals are a place of thought, growth, spiritual expression, a doorway into and out of this world. From APM, American Public Media, this is Performance Today. I'm Valerie Kaler. Jennifer Higdon's Blue Cathedral in concert at the Grand Teton Music Festival ahead this hour. We'll hear Blue Cathedral by Jennifer Higdon. It's on the way in just 5 minutes. Right now, one of her adrenaline-driven pieces. It's called Smash.

a piece called Smash by American composer Jennifer Higdon. We heard a recording by the Third Sound Ensemble. Some gentler music by Higdon, a hopeful elegy of sorts, just ahead. From APM, American Public Media, this is Performance Today. I'm Valerie Kaler. So glad to have you along for today's musical adventures and discoveries. Jennifer Higdon was asked to write a piece in honor of the Curtis Institute's 75th anniversary. As she started thinking about the commission, she said she was pondering the question, what makes a life? She had just lost her younger brother, Andrew Blue, and she said this made her reflect on the amazing journeys that we all make in our lives, crossing paths with so many individuals, singularly and collectively. The piece we're about to hear is meant to express the individual and the group

0: The individual and the collective crossing paths, recrossing, drifting away from each other. Jennifer Higdon's Blue Cathedral was written in honor of the Curtis Institute of Music's 75th anniversary, but also as a remembrance of Higdon's brother, Andrew Blue, who'd passed away not too long before she started envisioning the composition. She says blue is the sky where all possibilities soar, and cathedrals are a place of thought, growth, spiritual expression, a doorway into and out of this world. That performance from an excellent place to see a big blue sky, the Grand Teton Music Festival in Jackson Hole, Wyoming. Stéphane Deneuve led the Grand Teton Music Festival Orchestra. In a moment, punishment for a job well done. 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
0: It happens to pop stars all the time. They have an early hit, makes them rich, and then they can't escape it. James Taylor even wrote a song about it in 1985, referencing the big hit he'd had a decade and a half earlier. In a tune called That's Why I'm Here, he sang, "Fortune and fame, such a curious game. Perfect strangers call you by name and pay good money to hear fire and rain again and again and again." Audiences still holler for the old favorite, no matter how many new tunes the artist writes. Well, it happened to Beethoven, too. The piece he couldn't escape was his septet in E-flat for strings and winds, wildly popular at its first performance in 1800, and it remained an audience favorite his entire lifetime. But as the years passed, Beethoven got more and more annoyed whenever he'd hear that the septet was one of his most popular pieces. He considered it a trifle from his youth. He once shouted he wished he could burn it so that people would pay attention to his more challenging works. But the septet is still winning hearts 2 1/4 centuries later. This performance from Music at Menlo features an all-star lineup. Let's hear the second movement, Adagio Cantabile, from Beethoven's Opus 20 Septet.

0: and the Swallow by Caroline Shaw, sung there by members of Voces 8. Mozart proves he's more than just a great composer and a great keyboard player in a minute.
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0: Mozart was an impressive violinist, and one of the more impressive things about his violin concertos is that they were all hits right away. There was no rediscovery or changing tastes needed. They've been favorites since their very first performance right up until today, and here is the Violin Concerto No. 4 by Mozart. Liba Skrida joins the Swedish Chamber Orchestra.

0: violinist Baiba Skrida there with the Swedish Chamber Orchestra conducted by Eivind Odland. That was the Violin Concerto No. 4 by Mozart. Music for piano and orchestra by Chopin coming up in about a minute.
1: 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It's the New York Philharmonic this week. You'll hear three works: Britten's Suite on English Folk Tunes, A Time There Was, William Schumann's Concerto on Old English Rounds, and Bartok's The Wooden Prince. 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
0: Frédéric Chopin wrote many, many pieces for solo piano, but he also wrote for piano and friends, and this is the second piece that he wrote for piano and orchestra, The Fantasy on Polish Airs by Chopin. Misha Dichter is the pianist here with the Philharmonia Orchestra.

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0: Cesar Francoz's A Very Majestic Sound with the finale of his symphony. It might be because his main focus for decades was the king of instruments, the organ. It's a difficult instrument to master. You got both your hands and feet involved, and you have to pull out all those stops. People would line up just to hear him improvise after church services. He creates a darkness into light feel over the course of the symphony. And that initially went over some of the critics' heads at first. Here is that finale with Paris Symphony, and Semen Bishkov conducts.

0: powerful brass section of the Buffalo Philharmonic Orchestra. Well, and the rest of the orchestra's there as well. With the entry of the gods into Valhalla from Das Rheingold by Richard Wagner. That was Joanne Folletta conducting.
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0: Syrian clarinetist Kenan Azmeh hasn't been to his home country for a few years now due to war. And it has also changed the way that he looks at music. Essentially, it's everything to him now. Not a luxury, but the main tool to express himself. He said, "The art I do won't stop a bullet, won't bring a free Syria, won't bring back those that died, but it does give us a reason to live." From Parole, the suite for clarinet and orchestra by Dia Sukari, here's the third movement with Kenan Azmeh playing the clarinet with German Symphony Orchestra.

0: Isabel Faust playing the violin with the Academy of Ancient Music Berlin. That's the Brandenburg Concerto No. 4 by Johann Sebastian Bach.
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0: Hi, I'm Scott Blankenship with music by Leonard Bernstein next. This comes from Candide. And after everything Voltaire's characters have survived, like war, the shipwreck, the Inquisition, betrayal, they don't arrive at triumph. They arrive at a garden and the modest hope that tending it might be enough. Here's Make Our Garden Grow with the Boston Pops Orchestra and Tanglewood Festival Chorus.

0: Pas de deux from the Flower Festival in Genzano by Edward Helsted with the London Symphony Orchestra led by Richard Bonning.
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0: Scotland. The pink birds started appearing in the Italian city in the early 2000s. Last year, nearly 24,000 flamingos wintered in Venice, marking a record high. Environmentalists say their arrival signals the lagoon's health. This is NPR News.
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2: 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I'm Abigail Botar. It's 6:06. Here is your IPM news forecast from meteorologist Andrew Pritchard. Tonight, mostly cloudy with a low of 60 degrees, northeast wind 5 miles per hour. Tomorrow, partly cloudy with a high of 80 degrees. Tomorrow night, mostly cloudy with a low of 57 degrees. And for Sunday, partly cloudy with a high of 78 degrees, southeast wind 5 to 10 miles per hour.
3: From Illinois Public Media, this is the 21st show. I'm Brian Mackey. As you know, Illinois lawmakers were working until the early morning hours today, finalizing the state budget, taking up other matters, not taking up some important matters like the Chicago Bears legislation. We're going to talk more about that a little later in the hour today. And then tomorrow, we're planning to dedicate the full show to this topic, speaking with all four of the top legislative leaders, Democratic and Republican, about what happened. But for now, we're going to turn to something completely different. Location sharing apps are becoming more and more popular. Programs such as Life 360, Google Maps, and Apple's Find My Friends allow people to share their location with friends, family, maybe even coworkers. We on the show actually used this feature last year when producer Jose and I took a hot air balloon ride over Vermilion County. You never know where a balloon is going to land. We wanted to make it easy to find us. You can find a similar feature on social media apps as well, such as Snapchat and Instagram, which features a world map showing the location of anyone that opts into the program. It's obvious these apps have become quite popular, but until recently, they've not been studied all that much. That prompted a researcher from the University of Illinois to investigate why people find these applications so useful and what that means for our relationships with family, friends, and everyone in between. Joining us now to talk more about this is Brian Ogalski, professor and director of graduate programs in the Department of Human Development and Family Studies at the U of I's College of Agricultural, Consumer, and Environmental Sciences. Always good to talk with fellow Brian. Welcome to the 21st show.
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4: Yeah, happy to share. It's kind of funny. This is one of those research projects where everybody kind of has a little bit of experience these days. And, you know, for me, it was really when I had children that we started location sharing. So my kids and I and my partner and I, we share location with each other. But that was about the start and the finish of it. And it wasn't until I got into my classroom where we study romantic relationships that the college students got really excited about this and sort of told me, what do you mean you only share with just a couple of people? And, you know, many of them shared their location with 10, 20, 30 people. And so they asked me, you know, is this normal? And I said, well, you know what? We don't have very much data on this, so we probably ought to do a study. And that's exactly what we did.
3: Yeah, well, tell me about it. So how did you go about conducting a study on this topic that, you, as you say, many, many people are sort of casually, personally familiar with this, but how do you study it?
4: Yeah, so what we did is we went to a panel data firm and collected data from just over 200 people, and we simply asked them to, they were only able to take part in the study as long as they had a smartphone and they shared with at least one person, so they had some experience with it. And we really, because there's not a lot of information,

0: on it, we really just wanted to know what they had to say about it. So we asked them very simple, open-ended questions. Who do you share your location with? How many people? Why do you share your location? And then we have some more detailed questions about the nature, how long they shared, do they stop? Do they start? Those kind of things. But the nature of the first study here that we did was really just to understand what are the reasons that people are using. Do these reasons vary as a function of who they're sharing with, if it's their partner or, as you said in the opening, coworkers or friends or those kinds of things? And so that's how we got started.
1: Tell me about the sample. Is it across generations, across economic class? How did you find the people?
0: So we used a panel data service that allowed us to get, I won't say a completely representative sample, but we had a decent amount of diversity in terms of age and generation. So it ranged in age from 18 to about 59, 60, I think was the upper limit there. And the average age was right around 33, but there was a decent standard deviation, so we know we had lots of variability around there. So we have people with kids, without kids, people who may still consider themselves kids. And so a decent range there across SES. So we had range, in income, in education, those kind of things. But it wasn't a tremendously large sample, 200 people. But because we had such rich narrative data, we figured that was an appropriate size to be able to dig in and kind of get at the core of these issues.
1: SES, I'm guessing, is socioeconomic status. So, okay. So, with that understood, what are some of the top line findings? What jumped out to you about how people are using these applications?
0: Absolutely. Yeah. So we kind of found four big processes. So the first one will probably surprise nobody. And that's this idea of safety, that people share their location to feel safer or to help them feel like they can provide help to other people. So, you talked in the opening about a hot air balloon. If you ended up in some kind of emergency, hopefully these location sharing apps can help you be found, if you're lost on a hike or some such thing. But what's kind of interesting when we really dig into this idea of safety is it's really a perception of safety, right? Because we don't know if we can actually make people safer. We don't know if we can actually find them. So we also sort of think of this as peace of mind. It gives people peace of mind that in theory, they will be safer if they share their location with somebody else. And it gives us as the recipients peace of mind that we know where perhaps our loved ones or our friends are in real time. In addition, we found a group of reasons that we call them practicality. So this is the idea that we can plan events, we can travel, we can provide convenience, planning around meals, planning around any kinds of events and activities you might do as a family. That was all wrapped up in what we call practicality. So scheduling kinds of things. And this also incorporated things like long distance relationships when people are separated or for work trips or professional trips, those kinds of things. Our third category was about relationship processes. So helping build trust and or mitigating mistrust. So some people talked about, knowing where their partner is in real time so that, they're not doing anything nefarious. That was the minority of people who talked about that, but much more it was just to help build trust and relationships. Part of a contemporary relationship is knowing where your partner is in real time, which is kind of an interesting commentary. And the last one was just simply what we called casual, so just kind of knowing where people are. So people would say things like, "I just do it for fun. I just kind of want to know where my friends are in real time," but no real deeper meaning. So those are kind of the four big groupings of things that we found.
1: Yeah, okay. So the safety, practicality, relationships, and then just for fun. We're going to break those down in a moment. But before we do, talk about the number of people that you found. What's average? What are some of the interesting outliers?
0: In terms of the number of people?
1: Sorry, yeah, in terms of the number of people someone might be sharing their location with. I didn't phrase that very felicitously.
0: Yeah, no worries. On average, people reported sharing between 3 and 4 people. So one might think about that as like your most immediate, like if you have a group of roommates, if you have a family that you're sharing with, that was kind of the average. But the standard deviation there, the variability was quite large. And we did have somebody who reported sharing with over 80 people. What that means in real time, I have no idea because I can't imagine myself sharing with or having location information for over 80 people. But it seems, particularly among younger people, that it's much more normative to share with lots of people, and people who we might consider acquaintances or not our immediate deepest friends or family members.
1: Interesting. Yeah. Boy, I guess it's below the, what is it, the Dunbar number, which is what, 150? Then this idea that you can only really have 150 true relationships.
0: Right.
1: But it seems like a lot to me, too. But then I'm, you know, old. All right. If you're just joining us, this is the 21st show. We're talking about location sharing apps and how they relate to, you know, establishing relationships with other people, be they family or friends, or maybe some casual acquaintances from the dorm. We're talking about this with Brian Ogalski, who's a professor and director of graduate programs in the Department of Human Development and Family Studies at the U of I's Agricultural, Consumer, and Environmental Sciences College. If you want to join us today, 800-222-9455. With whom are you sharing your location? How do you feel about that? What would you think about sharing with your, maybe if you only share with family for safety, would you consider sharing with friends? Do you want people to know where you are at all times, or at least have the option of that? How do you feel about that? Let us know, 800-222-9455. All right, let's talk about some of these four areas you mentioned: safety, practicality, relationships, and sort of romantic relationships, I guess, and then just for fun. And we'll start with safety. What does that actually? How does that actually work in practice?
0: Yeah. So a couple of things that stood out when we thought about safety, the way people were talking about it. Most commonly, we had this kind of notion that there are particularly what I'll call vulnerable populations that we care more about. And so when we're thinking about who are we asking for their location, or who are we requiring share location with us, it tended to be young people and older people. And so among parents, for example, there in some cases they would report a requirement that their children share their location. Perhaps they're out driving, new drivers. So anytime a new milestone for young people came about, people would talk about the sort of safety involved in that. And on the flip side, again, these are people in their 30s and 40s on average. So many of them are kind of sandwiched between taking care of children and perhaps also taking care of parents. So frequently we'd have people talk about, you know, a father or a mother who maybe has some kind of health condition or is in need of care, and they want to make sure that they know where that person is in real time if anything should happen. So that tended to be the most frequently sort of cited idea in that safety domain. I can provide help, or I can get help for people who are either younger or people who are older.
1: One of the points of the study, or findings of the study, I should say, I found surprising was that mothers are more keen on this than fathers. I guess I wouldn't necessarily have expected there was a difference there. What does that say to you?
0: Yeah, you know, that's a really good question. And we're not entirely sure. You know, at some level, we sort of thought perhaps people would share with their parents on equal numbers, so to speak. But we're not entirely sure why that is. It could be that mothers on average are providing more caregiving than fathers are, but we really don't have the data in this particular study to understand why that might be. So there could be trust issues there. There could be just reporting issues there. But we really don't have the information to know why people are reporting sharing with mothers more than fathers.
1: Yeah. And this is something that will come up when we get to relationships as well. But how do you think about the line between safety and surveillance, right? We've spoken with Lenore Skenazy on the show. She's the free-range kids advocate, written books on that, runs an organization yep. aimed at, like, saying, you know, we are too helicoptery as parents of this generation. Yeah. How do you think about that line?
0: Yeah, you know, that was one of the things we thought was going to come up a lot more. We expected people that there would be both sort of a positive and a negative aspect to what people were reporting, that, you know, people would be talking about partners surveilling each other, perhaps kids feeling surveilled by their parents. And interestingly, we did not have a lot of that, but we also sort of, when we think about these kinds of samples, we're often not getting what we sort of consider help-seeking samples. We may not have people here who are, you know, in troubled relationships or relationships where, you know, there might be intimate partner violence going on, stalking behaviors. So we're not entirely sure if some of it is just based on the sample we got. But, you know, in contemporary relationships, the ability to watch over somebody's location in real time does absolutely have dangerous potential outcomes. And so, you know, one of our other lines of research in the lab with my colleague Jennifer Hardesty, also in College of ACES, is in this domain of intimate partner violence. And we know a lot of money has been poured in from the federal government through the Department of Justice to understanding internet-related stalking, internet-related intimate partner violence behaviors. So it is really important that we keep thinking about the negative side of this in addition to the potential safety benefits. So yeah. we really need to be thinking about, what does it mean to feel safe, and what are the potential downsides to giving up our data, sharing our location in real time, violating norms of privacy that may have, you know, in past decades been a lot more difficult to sort of violate. Yeah. So there's a lot there to unpack.
1: All right, and we will unpack some of that after a break. We are talking with Brian Ogalski, who is at the University of Illinois, a specialist in human development and family studies there. And this is the 21st Show. We'll be right back.
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1: 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I'm Brian Mackey. We are talking about location sharing apps. These are most commonly on our smartphones. They go by names like Life 360 or Find My on Apple devices. This is also built into other services and social media sites like Google Maps, Snapchat, Instagram. New research from the University of Illinois shows they can show how we shape our relationships with others and can be seen as a new form of communication in and of itself. We're talking about this with Brian Ogalski, professor and director of graduate programs in the Department of Human Development and Family Studies at the U of I's College of ACES, Agriculture, Consumer, and Environmental Sciences. You can join us today at 800-222-9455. That's 800-222-9455. All right. Before the break, we were talking about these four reasons that your study found that people look at this. The first one was safety. The next one is practicality. I'm curious about this. How does location sharing, how do people say that it actually, you know, is a practical use case for them?
0: Yeah, this to me is actually the most interesting contribution to relationship science and things I've been thinking a lot about after this study. So the primary things people talk about is essentially being able to understand when things are happening by kind of passively looking at somebody else's location sharing. So think about it as, you know, I'm going to make dinner. Rather than texting or calling one's partner or one's child to say, you know, when are you going to be home? Instead, they just open up Find My, look at where they are on the road, estimate when they'll be home, and then sort of do it passively. And there was a lot of discussion about these kinds of passive planning activities where there actually is no direct communication between the two people, but rather they just look at where somebody is and make decisions unilaterally about what may or may not happen around those kinds of things. And so, you know, at some level, this is at odds with a lot of what we think about with the importance of, you know, relational communication, you know, openly talking with one another, texting, planning. You know, we think back to decades ago where if we wanted to get together with somebody, we would have, you know, our corded telephone and we would wait for that person to call. We would say, we're going to be at this place at this time and, you know, cross our fingers and hope for the best. At this point, you know, on one hand, it gives us the ability to be a little more whimsical in our planning. We can say, hey, you know, I see that you're by me right now. Let's meet up for coffee. Or, you know, I'm going to meet you at this parking lot and you hope that, you know, your location sharing app, your phone was charged, all those kinds of things. On the other hand, it strips away the more sort of overt planning, the more careful planning, and some of the conversation about, you know, do you want to have dinner at this time or that time? There's just a lot more passivity in the planning activities, which is really interesting, and perhaps kind of where we're headed in terms of communication or contemporary communication, I guess.
1: Yeah, I was thinking, you know, looking at your study and thinking about the evolution of this. In the Victorian era, we had calling cards, right? You'd go back and literally knock on someone's door and wait in the parlor and give your card to their butler. And then we had the phone and you could call. Now, you know, even I feel like it's, you know, with certain people, it might be rude to just call and not text first to see if they're available for a phone call. This takes it to a whole new level that, you know, maybe every generation felt that the next generation was a little bizarre in their habits. But how do you think about that?
0: Yeah, I mean, that's exactly it. And you know, generational differences, what's interesting about them when we think about, you know, what used to be, you know, we have experience from generations previous. But when I think about, you know, people who are in their teens and 20s who grew up with phone in hand pretty much, this has become a part of their kind of, you know, digital culture. They expect to know where people are. They expect, you know, responses in real time and don't really know it any differently. And this is not, you know, a judgment on what that means. But rather, there's just new norms and scripts about how long it should take to know what somebody's plans are, how long it should take to respond to a text message, or, you know, how long it should take to get to a particular place where you're meeting up. And so, you know, that's, I think, kind of where we're at with the younger generation who grew up in this way. And it's something that people who, you know, are in older generations kind of have to adjust to when, you know, planning with the younger generation.
1: Oh, I feel like Grandpa Simpson. Let's talk about romantic relationships. Is enabling location sharing like a milestone now, like giving your partner a key to your apartment sort of thing?
0: Yeah, this is kind of interesting. In many ways, I actually think kind of not. And the reason being here, people are sharing location with many more people. And so there's not kind of a level of seriousness about what that means when people are sharing with so many friends. And in some cases, people reported sharing with their exes, sharing with their partner's parents, sharing with friends. When that level of sharing exists, there is maybe not the same level of, you know, intimacy or meaning around location sharing that there would be with other kinds of things, like, you know, for example, publicly defining your relationship. You know, they're way back when, you know, the early days of Facebook, there was, you know, you would change your relationship status and people would say, okay, you know, they've made this Facebook official.
1: Right.
0: I recognize that's a relic of 20 years ago now. But there are other ways to sort of launch the relationship digitally that carry much more meaning, I think, than sharing location, where you can kind of do that on a whim.
1: You know, it almost strikes me that maybe turning location off with your partner is the real trust move, right? The trust wall, so to speak.
0: Yeah, I mean, it's kind of an interesting thing. And how, you know, these kind of relationship trends go, that may be where it's at. You know, we may have a whiplash back into, you know, knowing less is actually better.
1: The last sort of one of the big four here is location sharing for fun. So talk about that. How does this work in practice?
0: Yeah, you know, this was the one that was kind of strange to me, just, you know, not really understanding where the fun is in knowing where everyone is in real time. And the thing I'm thinking about is this idea of sort of FOMO, the, you know, fear of missing out. If I see my friends are continuously having fun in other places and I'm not there, I didn't get the invite, that doesn't seem like very much fun, actually. But there is, you know, a decent number of people that just kind of said, you know what? It's kind of interesting to know where my friends are. Or the flip side to this category was, you know, what we called sort of not caring, that it's just not that serious to share your location. So I share it. Maybe I even share it temporarily and then I forget about it and it just continues to be on. And so I share with people I've actually forgotten that I share with. So there was some of that in there too.
1: Hmm. All right. Well, we are coming to the end of our time, so this will probably be our last question. We're talking with Brian Ogalski, who has studied use of sharing in smartphone applications. Are we putting too much faith in these companies? Because your location says a lot about who you are, what you do. You know, these are still for-profit companies that we are sharing our location with.
0: Yep. I think that's really the most important thing that we think about as we move forward, because the way people talk about these, they talk about them very personally, like they are making choices. But in many ways, as we've sort of started slowly sneaking into, you know, algorithmic society where we are constantly being led into certain domains by companies that have figured out who we are, our digital footprint now also contains where we spend our time in real time. And so there's a lot to think about in terms of what kinds of privacy, what do we demand from the companies who own these data? It used to be the case that our privacy was, you know, we made the choice who we tell, where we are, and what we like. And we've slowly stripped that away, and it's kind of out in the ether. And so, yeah, it's sort of something we talk about at the end of the paper is what does this mean? What protections do we need to demand of the companies who own these data? And, you know, when we think about as parents of children who have grown up with very little digital privacy, either because we post pictures in real time of children or because we're allowing their cell phones from a very young age to record their location in real time, what does that mean for their understanding of privacy? And you know, we've got to contend with that.
1: Brian Ogalski, professor at the University of Illinois, thanks so much for sharing your research with us today on the 21st Show.
0: Hey, thanks for having me. It was a pleasure.
1: This is the 21st Show. I'm Brian Mackey. Late last night, or I guess I should say early this morning, the Illinois General Assembly finished the work of passing a state budget. The Senate passed this year's spending plan around 3. The House followed at 4 a.m. Springfield time. Once again, there are also issues that did not get resolved, including incentives aimed at keeping the Chicago Bears in Illinois. Tomorrow on the program, we're planning to talk with all four of the top legislative leaders, Democratic and Republican. But we wanted to spend at least a few minutes today catching up on what did and did not happen with the General Assembly. So we are joined now by Isabella Nieto, State House reporter for public radio stations across Illinois. Isabella, I know you were up late, or early, I guess I should say. So thanks for making time to be with us today.
4: Of course. Thanks so much for having me.
1: So there are some new taxes in this year's budget. What do those cover?
4: Yeah, so there's quite a few of them. The nearly $56 billion budget, which is slightly up from last year's, creates new taxes on digital advertising, social media, prediction markets, cryptocurrency, and fantasy sports. And it also reallocated the sales revenue from a tax on sugary drinks to the general revenue fund instead of sending it for capital projects.
1: So I understand there was also a postponement in the gas tax increase. What's that about?
4: Yeah, so they decided to freeze the 1.3 cent gas tax increase that was scheduled for July 1st. It's been pushed to January, and there's also a they've also suspended the sales tax on school supplies for a brief time in August.
1: Yeah, 1.3, I just want to emphasize, you said cents, not percent. So if you have, like I do, like a 17-gallon fill-up, that's a whopping 22 cents that's going to save. I guess every little bit counts.
4: Yeah.
1: We'll also talk, so I mentioned the Bears. This is getting a lot of attention today. The Senate did pass legislation intended to entice the Bears to build a new stadium in Arlington Heights. The House adjourned without taking action on that. What happened?
4: Yeah, so we were following it, obviously, throughout session. My colleague, Mala Iqbal, really did the boots on the ground with that. I'm going to have to give her props for all the work that she did. But she was following it. We were watching it pass in the Senate at around 3:30 this morning. You know, they ended up overhauling the original bill, which would have created the payment in lieu of taxes plan. Senate Democrats said they weren't a fan, as we were hearing some kind of chatter. They changed the bill to authorize Cook County municipalities with populations of at least 70,000 to create their own financing authorities for publicly owned stadiums, which would essentially eliminate the Bears' property taxes if the bill had passed. It passed out of the Senate, and the House decided not to call it up for a vote, and Speaker Welch kind of ruled out calling a special session to get it passed in the summer.
1: I guess we will see if the Bears were bluffing about becoming the Hammond Bears in the near future, because they say they're going to stick with their same timeline for early summer of making an announcement about their building location. Interesting. Well, let's see if we can breeze through a couple of other pieces of legislation that made it through the legislative process in the past week. There's one that would let the state Department of Insurance regulate the cost of auto and homeowners insurance. Governor Pritzker was pushing on this over the past year. There was a lot of opposition to that. Can you just briefly tell us what happened there?
4: Sure. So basically, they passed two bills, one on home insurance, one on auto insurance. They're both waiting for approval from Governor J.B. Pritzker. The bills would require insurance companies to notify their policyholders long before any rate increases of 10% or more, and to give the state's Department of Insurance authority to review and block unfair tax hikes.
1: And the idea here, I guess, was that a lot of people got some pretty stark increases, especially in homeowners insurance, in the past few years. And there's some dispute. The insurance companies say the cost has gone up here, but some people are suggesting that maybe Illinoisans are paying for costs in, you know, hurricane states, for example. Another thing that passed quickly is Governor Pritzker, who's wanted to ban students from using cell phones during classes. What is the story with that?
4: Yeah, so the legislation requires school districts to basically set policies to ensure students don't use their cell phones during class time. Now, there are some exceptions for people that use a cell phone as a communication device or for medical reasons. The bill kind of gets into that. but they did pass that last night as well. You know, and that's one of Pritzker's efforts as well. It was proposed, you know, early 2025, and now it's waiting for his signature.
1: All right, and then other things that happen that we're not going to have time to talk about today are artificial intelligence regulation and a lot more. Isabella Nieto covers the State House for public radio stations around Illinois. She's based at WBEZ. Thank you so much for taking the time to talk with us today here on the 21st Show.
4: Thank you for having me.
1: And again, listeners, we are going to have a full program, or at least we're planning to bring you a full program on state legislative topics and what happened and what didn't happen. 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

0: It's the 21st show. I'm Brian Mackey. In February 2016, a little more than 10 years ago, in his final year as President of the United States, Barack Obama visited the place where his political career began. Speaking to members of the Illinois General Assembly in Springfield, where he'd served almost 8 years as a state senator, he reflected on his time in Illinois government.
1: This is why I've always believed so deeply in a better kind of politics, in part because of what I learned here in this legislature. Because what I learned traveling across the state, visiting some of your districts, before I was running statewide, before I was a U.S. senator, learning all the corners of this state, this most representative of states, a state of small towns and rich farmland and the world's greatest city, a microcosm of America where Democrats and Republicans and independents and good people of every ethnicity and every faith shared certain bedrock values.
0: A decade later, the place he called the world's greatest city is now home to his presidential library and museum. The Barack Obama Presidential Center is about more than his life, though. It's also about the struggles for freedom throughout American history. Officially, the center has its grand opening June 19th, but since early last month, the museum has been operating in a limited capacity. In fact, one of our colleagues at Illinois Public Media unexpectedly got a tour of it. Reginald Hardwick is Director of News and Public Affairs for IPM. He joins us now in studio in Urbana to talk about that experience. Reginald, welcome back to the 21st show.
2: Hello, Brian.
0: And listeners, you can join us for the rest of the hour today. About 13 minutes left. 800-222-9455 is the number. 800-222-9455. All right, Reginald, so I understand getting inside the museum was not, you know, in your plans when you stopped by the campus on the south side of Chicago. So what brought you there in the first place?
2: Honestly, being a journalist and thinking ahead on our coverage, I went there a couple of weeks ago just to get some pictures of the outside. Also, I'd heard about this being constructed and just went to the south side of Chicago and then saw some folks going in. I parked on the south side of the campus. It's a 19-acre campus. Saw some folks going into the home court and just decided to follow in and then kept going and going and going. And they said, come on in. And there's docents and everyone just welcoming you.
0: Wow. So, you know, before we get to the part of going inside, talk a little bit about the grounds, right? So people may be familiar with the Lincoln Museum in Springfield. It's pretty standard, right? It's got a museum and a library, but the Obama Center is really, it's a campus, right? What's there?
2: It is. It's a campus, and, you know, you have the, what is most photographed, of course, is the 8-story gray granite building on the north side of the campus. And I think if people know where the University of Chicago is, it's close to there. And then immediately south of that is what they call the Forum, and that's kind of a 2-story building where there's an amphitheater and some other things like a media site. And that is for folks in the community, especially young people, if they want to come make a music or come make a podcast. There's also an amphitheater, like I said, for speeches and other things. South of that is a branch library, and that is named after, of course, the president, and that's for the community. It's a Chicago Public Library branch library. On top of that is a roof, and that is the fruit and vegetable garden named after Eleanor Roosevelt, and that is where they're growing all sorts of fruits and vegetables that will be shared with folks in the South Side. Continuing south of that is a huge playground and also a green space adjacent to that where people can catch a concert, catch a movie out in the outdoors, or go out and grill or have a picnic. And then there's a huge big blue, and you see it because it looks like aqua, like a river of all sorts of playground equipment, all ADA compliant. And I saw a note from a kid that said, best playground ever. And then south of that is the home court, which is the athletic center, 60,000 square foot athletic center right across from Hyde Park Academy High School. And has NBA regulation court inside, all sorts of programming rooms. And again, the idea being, you know, kids who are on the south side of Chicago can come there and also, you know, practice sports and connect with each other, do their homework there. Just so much. It is, yes, it's sprawling. It's like being here really at the University of Illinois. It's just huge.
0: Yeah. And I guess not to be a negative Nelly, but it's worth remembering maybe one of the reasons there is so much sort of community focused stuff there is that he did have to fight the Friends of the Park in order to get the space in Jackson Park to make that happen. Some people were not very happy about the idea of this museum there. But all right. So you mentioned this main building, 8 stories. It's the tallest thing in the area. I've seen it going up over time as I visited there. Let's imagine we're standing in front of it. Describe for me what you see.
2: So it is, I joked, you know, he wrote The Audacity of Hope. It's the audacity of a building. It is a very gray, stark granite building. And then towards the top, you see these letters that are 5 feet tall. And it is actually from a speech that he gave in Selma, Alabama, for the 50th anniversary of the march there. And
0: yeah, let me ask you to pause because we actually have some audio of the speech that Obama gave in Selma. The words, as you said, they make up a significant part of the facade of the Presidential Center. Let's listen to it.
1: You are America, unconstrained by habit and convention, unencumbered by what is, because you're ready to seize what ought to be. For everywhere in this country, there are first steps to be taken. There's new ground to cover. There are more bridges to be crossed. America's not the project of any one person. Because the single most powerful word in our democracy is the word we. We the people. We shall overcome. Yes, we can. That word is owned by no one. It belongs to everyone. Oh, what a glorious task we are given to continually try to improve this great nation of ours.
0: Barack Obama there again speaking in Selma, Alabama, and those words are part of the facade of the main building at his new Presidential Center in Chicago, which we're talking about with Reginald Hardwick, Director of News and Public Affairs at our home station, Illinois Public Media. He had the chance to actually go inside the museum late last month. I should say we asked members of our texting group how they are thinking about President Obama's legacy and what people are interested in at the new center. You can join that group, by the way, by texting TALK to 217-803-0730. Terry in Batavia said, I'm looking forward to visiting the center. Obama was and is an honorable person. He was an excellent president. We need more public servants like him who understand that their job is to serve the country, not be enriched by their office at the expense of their constituents. We also heard from Brandy in Urbana who said, I think that with Illinois' mixed history for black Americans, from our role in the Union to our position as the sundown town capital of the nation, it's particularly meaningful that the first black president began his political career here. I'm expected to tour, or she says, excuse me, I should say, she says, I'm excited to tour the center, and I'm most excited to see the artwork compiled from President Obama's speeches. Thank you for that, Terry and Brandy. We also got a voicemail.
3: Good morning, this is Joe from Urbana. I'm calling because I do plan on going to Barack Obama's museum because I've taken my kids to several of the different presidential museums. However, I think Barack came way too early. Yes, he's a symbol of what the United States will become because let's look at most schools. We have a lot of biracial kids of all different hues. He also was a president that made us think about what our humanity could be. He could have done a whole lot more, but he wasn't given a chance to do that. And I hope this museum is a great beacon of hope for everybody in the United States, not just biracial kids, but African kids, Asian kids, European kids, all of us. We need to feel like we're part of this great nation. We are unfortunately living the repercussion of Barack coming way too early.
0: Thank you so much for that message, Joe. Again, we are talking a little bit about Obama's legacy through the lens of his new museum. We're going to have more coverage of this later this summer. But for now, we're talking with Reginald Hardwick, my colleague and director of news and public affairs at Illinois Public Media, our home station. So, Reginald, I mentioned you got to go inside. How do you actually end up getting inside a museum that hasn't had its grand opening yet?
2: Yes, it's been open for a soft opening, and they just welcomed us in. You come in from the John Lewis Plaza right in front. Went through a little metal detector, and then I went over and paid my ticket, which is $26 because I'm an Illinois resident. It's $30 for everyone else. And then they direct you
0: on... I feel like a missed opportunity to charge $21 to Illinois residents there, but maybe I'll have to talk with Barack about that. So we only have a few minutes left. What are some of the highlights jumped out to you?
2: You stroll over to the Harold Washington gallery there, and then you go up a series of elevators, and it takes you to the second through sixth floors, which is where all the exhibits are. And by the way, when you get off the elevator, you're immediately greeted by a four-story video wall that has just every kind of media, you know, Barack's speeches, Michelle's speeches, different movements throughout the years. And the second floor, of course, deals with his beginnings, his mother being from Kansas, dad being from Kenya, Michelle Obama's South Side Chicago roots, and also the different civil rights movements throughout America. It's a real measure of, you know, what has happened and what can happen. You keep going through the different... different floors, and you eventually get to the campaign. There is a replica of the Oval Office, and you can sit behind a Resolute desk. Right outside there is where I think Barack Obama told Stephen Colbert probably be the most popular part. It was all of Michelle Obama's, not all of them, but a lot of her outfits, including both the inaugural dresses and shoes. But there are like 800 Obama Yes We Can buttons. There's all sorts of things that people made for the campaign. And then, of course, there's a big, there's a number everywhere you look, you see, yes, we can. Yes, you can. Yes, you can. One other thing that stuck out to me is they really want people to, yes, remember the Obama years, but also what are people doing now? What are they doing for democracy? And so there's a Democracy 101 exhibit. I think it's really powerful that kids can go through. They can hit an interactive exhibit that shows the voting age, in that 60 or 70% of people over 60 vote, but people under 40, that's about less than 40% through the years. Gosh, there's so much stuff. Yeah. But, you know, it is, you can leave a video message for the Obamas. You know, he was the president during the media, social media time. So there's constant video and also a lot of ADA equipment. There's a lot of material for Braille. There's a lot of exhibits that people can touch if they have low eyesight. There are wellness rooms. It's almost like they've thought of everything of a modern museum.
0: Yeah. Well, we will, again, have more in-depth coverage of this later. Reginald Hardwick, Director of News and Public Affairs at Illinois Public Media, thanks for sharing your experience with us. I appreciate it.
2: Sure.
0: And I got to say, as of this morning, one of our producers checked, the absolute earliest date for which you can get advance tickets is late August. That may have even changed in the time since she checked this morning. But the museum also offers free days for Illinois residents, but those are completely booked out, at least until they start opening up dates for December and beyond. So if you do want to visit, you may have to plan well in advance. All right, that is it for us today. Coming up tomorrow on the program, we're going to take a deep dive into everything the Illinois General Assembly did and did not accomplish this spring. We are planning to have conversations with both the Democratic and Republican leaders of the Illinois General Assembly, House Speaker Chris Welch and Senate President Don Harmon on the Democratic side, and their Republican counterparts, House Minority Leader Tony McCombie and Senate Minority Leader John Curran. That's coming up tomorrow here on the 21st Show. 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Our digital producer is Coulson Khan. 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Reginald Hardwick, who you heard from a moment ago there, is our news director. 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

The New York Philharmonic this week is generously underwritten by the Kaplan Brothers Fund and the Audrey Love Charitable Foundation. When Bela Bartok read Bela Balazs's story of the Wooden Prince in a literary magazine, he immediately thought that it would make a terrific ballet. This adult fairy